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2: 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And on the news service, it's Fresh Air. I'm Avery Cooper. 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

0: system is incredibly valuable. So when we talk about this surplus, it's baking in all those memories, that entire experience together, right? It's not just the fish you walk away with.
1: Dip netting the Kenai River is a uniquely Alaskan experience. And Barry says it's one he hopes his boys remember. In Kenai, Alaska, I'm Ava White for Marketplace.

0: 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Our production assistants are Ella Pinsloop, Eric Opland, Adela Skoronsky, and Weston Williams. Rebecca Neistat is the WFMT production and syndication manager. 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I'm Bill McLaughlin. 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

0: written by a 15-year-old Felix Mendelssohn. It was a gift for his sister Fanny's 19th birthday, Symphony No. 1. Yannick Nézet-Séguin conducted the Chamber Orchestra of Europe on Music Through the Night. I'm Jalene Kahn. It's really great to have your company. Thanks a lot for being here and listening with me.
1: Does the music of DJs in clubs have a place with classical music in the concert hall? Many works by the Grammy-winning classical composer Mason Bates explore this question in full. In addition to his 21st century concertos and operas, Bates writes music for the symphony featuring drum pad electronics. Using traditional symphonic instruments to emulate produced elements of electronic music, like stereoized delays and low and high pass filters. With a harmonic approach that gravitates to

0: Mozart's Piano Concerto No. 1. Murray Pariah pulling double duty as soloist and conductor with the English Chamber Orchestra on Music Through the Night.
1: Dmitri Shostakovich was a prominent composer of the 20th century, achieving acclaim following the premiere of his first symphony in 1926. His notoriety manifested in more than just his art, with even more iconism for Shostakovich to attain external to music itself. He became an international beacon of artistic protest during the 1941 Siege of Leningrad, appearing on the cover of Time magazine in July 1942, wearing his Leningrad fireman's hat in front of a burning landscape. In a divisive time of war, people on an international scale looked to Shostakovich's music and personhood for courage.
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1: It's 5:43. You're listening to Northwest Public Broadcasting. Good morning. Eight days after Nepal's flash floods, families who can't find loved ones perform symbolic cremations for them. You'll hear about this in about 5 minutes on Morning Edition.
2: Programs on Northwest Public Broadcasting are brought to you in part by members of the Leadership Circle, including Brooke Dubois in Richland, Thomas and Carmen Eisler in Walla Walla, and Patricia Fong in Seattle.

0: Reports the warning came as world leaders wrapped up the G20 summit in Asheville, North Carolina this week.
1: While the war in Ukraine and ongoing trade battles between the U.S. and Canada made headlines during the G20 summit this week, the looming danger of increasingly advanced AI models also featured heavily on the program. Ahead of the discussions, members of the Financial Stability Board, an international body that monitors global markets, warned that the speed of digital attacks in the age of AI could undermine confidence in the stability of highly interconnected global financial systems. The authors suggest firms will need to patch vulnerabilities much faster and prepare for the possibility of breaches impacting large swaths of the financial system at once. Meanwhile, tech companies urge global leaders not to restrict innovation due to what they described as theoretical harms. Jen McLaughlin, NPR News.
0: This is NPR News. Tributes are being paid to two-time Grammy-winning jazz singer Cassandra Wilson. She died this week in her hometown of Jackson, Mississippi, at the age of 70. Nate Chinin from member station WRTI has this appreciation.
2: She had a voice like no one else, a deep, dark contralto that could make you think of honey and smoke.
3: I hear his laughter, sweet refrain.
2: And though she was a jazz singer, she favored material of all kinds, folk, rock, country, Delta blues, even a song made famous by the Monkees.
3: Take the last train to Clarksville, and I'll meet you at the station.
2: That's a track from New Moon Daughter, which won Wilson one of her two Grammys for Best Jazz Vocal Album. She was also an integral part of Wynton Marsalis' oratorio Blood on the Fields, which was the first jazz work to win a Pulitzer Prize for music. In 2001, Time magazine pronounced her America's best singer, making no distinctions about genre. For NPR News, I'm Nate Chinen.
0: New York City has announced that it's banning generative AI in elementary and middle school classrooms. The one-year moratorium will apply from pre-K through 8th grade, including classroom tools that use the technology. Mayor Zohran Mamdani says the city will use the next year to study AI's impact on kids. High school students will still be allowed to use the technology, but will have to complete AI literacy training twice a year. The changes come as more school districts and states reconsider how AI should be used in the classroom. This is NPR.
4: This is Northwest Public Broadcasting News. I'm Connor Henriksen. Evergreen Habitat for Humanity builds affordable housing units in Southwest Washington. As Eric Newman of News Partner OPB reports, soon the nonprofit will expand into owning manufactured home parks.
5: Evergreen Habitat for Humanity has been raising money for the last few years in hopes of buying two mobile home parks in Hazel Dell, a community just north of Vancouver. At the end of this month, they'll finally close on those $12 million purchases. Heather Cochran says her organization wants to buy the parks to prevent a redevelopment from displacing residents.
6: As a homeownership nonprofit, our focus would be on ensuring that folks are in permanently affordable units.
5: The move comes as local governments are also focusing on saving mobile home parks in a region with a major housing shortage. Vancouver approved some protections last month, and Clark County is discussing zoning changes later this month. I'm Eric Newman reporting.
4: NWPB News.
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4: 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That's in 15 minutes on Morning Edition.
8: It's Morning Edition from NPR News. I'm Michelle Martin.
9: And I'm Steve Inskeep. The U.S. military has been taking fire from within.
8: Defense Secretary Pete Hegseth has dismissed a stream of senior officers since the early days of the Trump administration. They include many officers who are women or black and people of all backgrounds with deep combat experience. This week, the Secretary of the Army resigned. He's an official appointed by President Trump who had defended many of the officers. Current military officers have been silent about all this as their role requires, but former former officers often express their point of view. And in a moment, we'll hear from Peter Corelli, who served almost 40 years.

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1: 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Social Security benefits could see major cuts in about 6 years, unless Congress acts. But the issue is getting little attention ahead of the midterms. You'll hear about efforts to increase awareness of the looming crisis. That's in 15 minutes on Morning Edition. Across the Northwest, mostly cloudy today. Rain is likely. Expect highs in the 60s to lower 70s. Also breezy, with gusts up to 20 miles per hour. In western Washington, there's also a slight chance of thunderstorms. 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

0: It's 6:43. You're listening to Northwest Public Broadcasting. 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Is it working? You'll hear about that in 15 minutes on Morning Edition. Across the Northwest, mostly cloudy, rain is likely. Highs are going to be in the 60s to lower 70s. Also breezy with gusts up to 20 miles per hour. In western Washington, you can also expect a slight chance of thunderstorms. 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
3: Good morning, I'm Steve Inskeep. Boaters on the biggest lake in British Columbia discovered a new island. They were shocked, and even more shocked when it disappeared, a missing island. Scientists have now relocated it. It seems to be a kind of carpet of trees longer than a football field and woven together. That mass of trees broke off from the shoreline and it floats. It's made of wood. It's like a ship made by accident. It's Morning Edition.
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0: 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Every year, Dolly Parton's Imagination Library serves millions of children, including around 85,000 in Washington state. After the singer's death, NWPB's Rachel Sun reached out to families in Washington and Idaho to ask about the impact those books made on them and their families.
5: Casey Morris lives in Clarkston, Washington, and has three children. She signed up the two youngest for the Imagination Library. Morris says reading together is an important family bonding activity.
6: So we've been getting to learn more about speech and reading and enjoying book time and everything every night with the books. And with my youngest being deaf, it's a good way to get all that vocabulary into her.
5: Across the river in Lewiston, Idaho, Lachey Fuson reads stories from the Imagination Library to her two children, Cirilla and Saren.
7: And frankly, it was a very instrumental inclusion into our family dynamic. I remember as a kid always loving bedtime stories, and I wanted to pass that on to my children, and her Imagination Library has helped that.
5: Wanda Sexton lives in Lewiston, too. She says she signed up her great-granddaughter, Elena, for the Imagination Library a few years ago.
8: Mail would roll in for her, and she'd just get so tickled over it. I was trying to explain to her who it was sending her these books. She had no real concept of who Dolly Parton was or anything, but she just flat out decided that Dolly Parton must be her cousin because she was the one sending her the books.
5: In Blaine, Washington, now 8-year-old Stella Allison received Braille books through the Imagination Library. Here's her mom, Kylie Geringer.
9: It gave us that inclusion, and it was a chance for Stella to get things that all other kids could get, but it gave it to her in a way that she could read through Braille.
5: Stella loves Dolly so much that when the family encountered a cardboard cutout of the singer at a local fair, Stella made an exception to one of her normal rules. Here she is talking with her stepdad, Alex Geringer.
10: I hate taking pictures.
11: That's right. She hates standing still for pictures, but she said, yes, absolutely, I want to get a picture with Dolly Parton.
5: Another Lewiston mom, Sarah Alder, says books from the Imagination Library helped her connect with her son, Bjorn, who has autism and a speech delay.
12: You can really see it in his eyes when he's flipping through the pages. He likes to bring the books really close to his face, and he'll point at things and he'll ask what they are. And it just kind of provides a really nice calm interaction, especially when he's not able to articulate all that well how he's feeling about things.
5: Alder says some of those books have been helpful in allowing her son to communicate.
12: Because he isn't, like I said, always able to articulate wanting to interact with us, or he kind of wants to do his own thing, but reading's always been that thing that's allowed us to have an activity we can do together.
5: 26-year-old Bree Latimer is a grad student studying computer science at the University of Louisville. She grew up in Cottonwood, Idaho, and received books from the Imagination Library.
13: So I actually struggled a lot with reading when I was a kid. And I think the biggest thing for me was not necessarily that I was the best reader, but I still loved reading. Yeah. And I don't think that I would have had that love for reading if it weren't for my parents reading those stories to me when I was a kid.
5: She says early exposure to those books helped grow her love of learning. I'm Rachel Sun reporting.
0: 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Good morning. It's 6:50. Hope your Thursday's off to a good start. U.S. oil giant Chevron announced yesterday that it's expanding operations in Venezuela. President Trump has been encouraging U.S. oil companies to invest more in the country. You'll hear more about that in 15 minutes on Morning Edition. 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Entertainment includes classic rock band Cheap Trick, PRCA rodeo events, and family-friendly activities. 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
15: Where does wastewater from the oil and gas industry go? Into what's called injection wells, deep underground. But when those wells leak, toxic byproducts can bubble into drinking water aquifers and to the surface. And it's happening across the country. We'll take a look at how one small Ohio community is trying to deal with the fracking waste beneath their feet. That's on the next On Point.
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16: And I'm Michelle Martin. Good morning. American factories are under extraordinary pressure to be perfect. They have to turn out flawless products efficiently in order to compete with rivals overseas. It used to be up to people to get those results. Now, manufacturers are leaning heavily on AI to up their game. NPR's Andrea Hsu reports.
17: 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Autonomous vehicles delivering parts, robots gluing together glass cooktops, and a set of cameras working alongside people on the assembly line.
18: And we have these things everywhere out here.
17: Tony Gabbard is director of manufacturing operations. He explains these cameras have been trained to check for multiple things, if the right parts are on the right ovens, if everything's aligned. And if a problem's detected, the line shuts down and loud music plays.
18: 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It may be Metallica or AC/DC.
17: Before the cameras, when they had people checking for errors, it took longer to respond.
18: You go, well, what's wrong? 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I think that doesn't look like the right gasket. Well, this gets it right every time.
17: Now, the goal here has always been to minimize errors and equipment downtime and to ensure every cooking appliance passes inspection and makes it to the consumer problem-free.
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17: Now with AI, perfection seems almost within reach. Gabbert walks me over to a giant computer screen.
19: Oh, is this Brilliant Factory?
18: Latest and greatest.
17: Brilliant Factory is GE Appliance's data platform. It shows in granular detail how each one of the company's 9 plants is running down to the workstation. Tony Gabbert's boss, Bill Good, is visiting from company headquarters in Kentucky. He says he loves being able to see what's happening everywhere.
20: In the old days, I would call my plant manager and I'd say, how are you running today? Now I'll call them and say, why are you running so poorly?
18: And I've received those phone calls. Why is line one running so poorly?
17: Collecting data through cameras and sensors is something GE Appliances has worked on for years. But now, having AI to analyze that data and raise a red flag if something looks off, that's game-changing. AI will flag if the data shows that a motor is running hot, a sign that it might give out. They can schedule a repair and avoid an unexpected breakdown, which is ideal because halting an assembly line can cost upwards of $300 per minute.
20: The name of the game in manufacturing is speed. Speed at which you see the problem, speed at which you solve the problem.
17: Plant managers can now start their day with an AI-generated report on not just where there might be a problem, but how to solve that problem. Good says that has shrunk the gap between manufacturing veterans like him, who've seen every problem in the book, and someone who may only have 5 years' experience. In fact,
20: it can outthink me.
17: This is coming from someone who's been in manufacturing for 4 decades. But Good is not worried AI will replace him. Quite the opposite. He says, bottom line, AI is enabling GE Appliances to manufacture in America. Even with all this technology, the Georgia plant has not cut its workforce. They actually just added 600 new jobs as part of a major expansion.
20: At least in the foreseeable future, I don't see AI replacing large populations of humans.
17: Although the company is using AI to optimize staffing, they've been moving workers to different tasks as needed. They're also using AI to forecast market demand, which lets them make last-minute decisions about which models to make. Good says all of this helps GE Appliances, which is actually owned by the Chinese conglomerate Haier, to compete with cheaper imports.
20: You have to be faster, better, more flexible.
17: That's the only thing, he says, that neutralizes the threat. Andrea Hsu, NPR News, Lafayette, Georgia.
3: Some other news now. The NBA punished the Los Angeles Clippers for going around salary cap limits. The Clippers face a $30 million fine. Now, if you're the owner, Steve Ballmer, maybe you're rich enough not to care about $30 million, but you may well care that you are suspended and your team lost their first round draft pick for 5 years. NPR's Becky Sullivan reports.
21: Last September, a podcast by the investigative journalist Pablo Torre shook the NBA's world. The LA Clippers, he claimed, had made a shady deal with a company called Aspiration, meant to duck the NBA's salary cap in order to pay millions of extra dollars to their all-star forward Kawhi Leonard.
22: What I started doing was scour the internet for any mentions of Aspiration. Any appearances, tweets, quotes, Instagram posts, anything by Kawhi Leonard endorsing Aspiration. And this was hard to find.
21: This was big news. That kind of sham endorsement deal is banned under the league's salary cap rules. Torre's reporting won him a Pulitzer Prize and led the NBA to hire a law firm to run their own investigation. That month, team officials and Leonard himself denied breaking any rules.
23: I mean, the NBA is going to do their job. None of us did no wrongdoing. That's it. We invite the investigations.
21: The NBA and its players' union have long agreed to measures like the salary cap as ways to encourage competitive balance. In other words, to prevent rich owners with deep pockets from freely outspending cash-poor teams. The man who owns the Clippers is the former Microsoft CEO Steve Ballmer. In fact, he's by far the richest owner in the NBA, worth some $150 billion. His wife, Connie, is a financial supporter of NPR. In an interview with ESPN last September, Steve Ballmer denied the allegations of misconduct.
24: We, the Clippers, have abided by the salary cap circumvention rules because that's the right thing to do.
21: Yesterday, the league released findings from that investigation it opened and announced a historic punishment. The NBA's law firm found the Clippers had arranged off-court deals for Leonard with Aspiration and three other companies in violation of league rules. Three team officials, including Ballmer, will be suspended from all league and team activities for as long as a year. Leonard avoided suspension, but must pay a $700,000 fine. He was traded this summer to the Toronto Raptors. The biggest blow to the Clippers as a team is the loss of draft picks, 5 years worth of first-round picks starting in 2029. In a statement, the Clippers said they, quote, vehemently reject the NBA's findings and accused the investigation of bias. The team said it will vigorously challenge the findings and penalties. Becky Sullivan, NPR News. As the color fades to black, I would take the whole thing back now, baby.
3: When the sky starts caving in, at least I said I saw. What is that music? Ah, yes, you're listening to Mac Ayers performing at NPR's Tiny Desk. The video dropped today. You can watch the full Tiny Desk on the music tab of the NPR app, which is at npr.org/get the app.

0: 92 years old. The British royals, together with the prime ministers of the United Kingdom and France, had a special private viewing at the British Museum of the Bayeux Tapestry. It's a more than 1,000-year-old embroidery depicting a key battle between France and England. NPR's Lauren Frere reports the tapestry goes on display to the public next week.
1: Part war propaganda, part comic strip, the Bayeux Tapestry depicts the Norman conquest, when French Normans of Scandinavian Viking descent invaded Anglo-Saxon England in the year 1066, changing this country's ruler's language and culture forever. It shows gory battles, including the death of England's king by an arrow to the eye. The 230-foot embroidery was sewn in England, but soon transported to France, and this is the first time it's returned on loan. King Charles called that
2: a precious symbol of trust.
1: He and Queen Camilla got an early peek at the tapestry with British Prime Minister Andy Burnham, French President Emmanuel Macron, and their spouses before public viewings begin next week. Lauren Freyer, NPR News, London.
0: Stocks are trading higher on Wall Street at this hour. The Dow is up 457 points, the Nasdaq up 263, the S&P 500 up 51 points. This is NPR News.
3: This is Northwest Public Broadcasting News. I'm Connor Henriksen. A new report in Washington State says a record number of ballots went uncounted in the August primary. Officials are blaming changes the Postal Service introduced last year. Reporter Sarah Mises-Tan has more.
4: Washington Secretary of State Steve Hobbs and U.S. Senator Maria Cantwell released new data showing more ballots were rejected for being late than in past elections. Cantwell blamed postmarking standards that went into effect in December.
5: The post office is taking your ballot as a piece of mail, but not stamping it that day. They are waiting and going to a distribution center and then later postmarking that and may thereby be delaying your actual vote.
4: Some rural counties saw quadruple the rate of disqualified ballots. But more populated places, like King County, actually saw fewer ballots disqualified. Officials say voters in the November election should put ballots in the mail as early as possible or use official county drop boxes. In Olympia, I'm Sarah Mises-Tan.
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3: 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Good morning. In 15 minutes on Morning Edition, hear a conversation with Olivia Rodrigo about her own women-led music festival called Daisy Chain Fields.
7: It's Morning Edition from NPR News. I'm Michelle Martin.
8: And I'm Steve Inskeep. The U.S. military has been taking fire from within.
7: Defense Secretary Pete Hegseth has dismissed a stream of senior officers since the early days of the Trump administration. They include many officers who are women or black and people of all backgrounds with deep combat experience. This week, the Secretary of the Army resigned. He's an official appointed by President Trump who had defended many of the officers. Current military officers have been silent about all this as their role requires, but former officers often express their point of view, and in a moment we'll hear from Peter Corelli, who served almost 40 years.
8: NPR's Quill Lawrence has been following all of this and has an assessment. Quill, good morning.
9: Good morning.
8: What's driving all the departures?
9: Hegseth hasn't offered explanations publicly for any of these firings. He has said separately that he's ridding the military of DEI hires and woke. The Army's top civilian leader, Dan Driscoll, also appointed by President Trump, resigned this week. And this has been a long time coming. Driscoll's close with Vice President J.D. Vance. Both are Iraq vets. They met at Yale Law School. And that may be part of why he was so prominent in the first months of this administration. But when Defense Secretary Pete Hegseth accidentally leaked U.S. battle details to a journalist, Signalgate, there was speculation that Driscoll might replace him. And the tension has been building really ever since.
8: Okay, so there might have been this sort of personal tension, but was Driscoll also defending the uniformed services against Hegseth?
9: We know of a couple of cases where that went public. It may have been in many more cases. But Hegseth has sacked more than 10 generals. He's also been quite unusually reaching down into the promotion lists to effectively end the careers of people who had already been carefully vetted. Many of those people have been black or female officers or generals.

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1: 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GE Appliances is leaning heavily into artificial intelligence in an attempt to improve quality and efficiency on the factory floor. Is it working? You'll hear about it in 10 minutes on Morning Edition. Well, across the Northwest, we've got a mostly cloudy sky today, and rain is likely. Highs are going to be in the 60s to lower 70s. Also breezy, gusts up to about 20 miles per hour. If you're in western Washington, there's also a slight chance of thunderstorms. And you can expect pretty similar weather through the weekend.
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5: Good morning, I'm Steve Inskeep. Boaters on the biggest lake in British Columbia discovered a new island. They were shocked, and even more shocked when it disappeared, a missing island. Scientists have now relocated it. It seems to be a kind of carpet of trees longer than a football field and woven together. That mass of trees broke off from the shoreline, and it floats. It's made of wood. It's like a ship made by accident. It's Morning Edition.
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1: 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Every year, Dolly Parton's Imagination Library serves millions of children, including around 85,000 in Washington state. After the singer's death, NWPB's Rachel Sun reached out to families in Washington and Idaho to ask about the impact those books made on them and their families.
7: Casey Morris lives in Clarkston, Washington, and has three children. She signed up the two youngest for the Imagination Library. Morris says reading together is an important family bonding activity.
8: So we've been getting to learn more about speech and reading and enjoying book time and everything every night with the books. And with my youngest being deaf, it's a good way to get all that vocabulary into her.
7: Across the river in Lewiston, Idaho, Lachey Fuson reads stories from the Imagination Library to her two children, Cirilla and Saren.
9: And frankly, it was a very instrumental inclusion into our family dynamic. I remember as a kid always loving bedtime stories, and I wanted to pass that on to my children, and her Imagination Library has helped that.
7: Wanda Sexton lives in Lewiston, too. She says she signed up her great-granddaughter, Elena, for the Imagination Library a few years ago.
10: Mail would roll in for her, and she'd just get so tickled over it. I was trying to explain to her who it was that was sending her these books. She had no real concept of who Dolly Parton was or anything, but she just flat out decided that Dolly Parton must be her cousin because she was the one sending her the books.
7: In Blaine, Washington, now 8-year-old Stella Allison received Braille books through the Imagination Library. Here's her mom, Kylie Geringer.
11: It gave us that inclusion, and it was a chance for Stella to get things that all other kids could get, but it gave it to her in a way that she could read through Braille.
7: Stella loves Dolly so much that when the family encountered a cardboard cutout of the singer at a local fair, Stella made an exception to one of her normal rules. Here she is talking with her stepdad, Alex Geringer.
12: I hate taking pictures.
13: That's right. She hates standing still for pictures, but she said, yes, absolutely, I want to get a picture with Dolly Parton.
7: Another Lewiston mom, Sarah Alder, says books from the Imagination Library helped her connect with her son, Bjorn, who has autism and a speech delay.
14: You can really see it in his eyes when he's flipping through the pages. He likes to bring the books really close to his face, and he'll point at things and he'll ask what they are. And it just kind of provides a really nice calm interaction, especially when he's not able to articulate all that well how he's feeling about things.
7: Alder says some of those books have been helpful in allowing her son to communicate.
14: Because he isn't, like I said, always able to articulate wanting to interact with us, or he kind of wants to do his own thing, but reading's always been that thing that's allowed us to have an activity we can do together.
7: 26-year-old Bree Latimer is a grad student studying computer science at the University of Louisville. She grew up in Cottonwood, Idaho, and received books from the Imagination Library.
15: So I actually struggled a lot with reading when I was a kid. And I think the biggest thing for me was not necessarily that I was the best reader, but I still loved reading. And I don't think that I would have had that love for reading if it weren't for my parents reading those stories to me when I was a kid.
7: She says early exposure to those books helped grow her love of learning. I'm Rachel Sun reporting.
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17: Where does wastewater from the oil and gas industry go? Into what's called injection wells, deep underground. But when those wells leak, toxic byproducts can bubble into drinking water aquifers and to the surface. And it's happening across the country. We'll take a look at how one small Ohio community is trying to deal with the fracking waste beneath their feet. That's on the next On Point.
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5: 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I'm Steve Inskeep.
3: And I'm Michelle Martin. Good morning. American factories are under extraordinary pressure to be perfect. They have to turn out flawless products efficiently in order to compete with rivals overseas. It used to be up to people to get those results. Now, manufacturers are leaning heavily on AI to up their game. NPR's Andrea Hsu reports.
18: 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Autonomous vehicles delivering parts, robots gluing together glass cooktops, and a set of cameras working alongside people on the assembly line.
19: And we have these things everywhere out here.
18: Tony Gabbard is director of manufacturing operations. He explains these cameras have been trained to check for multiple things, if the right parts are on the right ovens, if everything's aligned. And if a problem's detected, the line shuts down and loud music plays.
19: And I can't remember what this zone, it may be Metallica or AC/DC.
18: Before the cameras, when they had people checking for errors, it took longer to respond.
19: You go, well, what's wrong? 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I think that doesn't look like the right gasket. Well, this gets it right every time.
18: Now, the goal here has always been to minimize errors and equipment downtime and to ensure every cooking appliance passes inspection and makes it to the consumer problem-free.
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18: Now with AI, perfection seems almost within reach. Gabbert walks me over to a giant computer screen.
20: Oh, is this Brilliant Factory?
19: Latest and greatest.
18: Brilliant Factory is GE Appliance's data platform. It shows in granular detail how each one of the company's 9 plants is running down to the workstation. Tony Gabbert's boss, Bill Good, is visiting from company headquarters in Kentucky. He says he loves being able to see what's happening everywhere.
21: In the old days, I would call my plant manager and I'd say, how you running today? Now I'll call them and say, why are you running so poorly?
19: And I've received those phone calls. Why is line one running so poorly?
18: Collecting data through cameras and sensors is something GE Appliances has worked on for years. But now, having AI to analyze that data and raise a red flag if something looks off, that's game-changing. AI will flag if the data shows that a motor is running hot, a sign that it might give out. They can schedule a repair and avoid an unexpected breakdown, which is ideal because halting an assembly line can cost upwards of $300 per minute.
21: The name of the game in manufacturing is speed. Speed at which you see the problem, speed at which you solve the problem.
18: Plant managers can now start their day with an AI-generated report on not just where there might be a problem, but how to solve that problem. Good says that has shrunk the gap between manufacturing veterans like him, who've seen every problem in the book, and someone who may only have 5 years' experience. In fact,
21: it can outthink me.
18: This is coming from someone who's been in manufacturing for 4 decades. But Good is not worried AI will replace him. Quite the opposite. He says, bottom line, AI is enabling GE Appliances to manufacture in America. Even with all this technology, the Georgia plant has not cut its workforce. They actually just added 600 new jobs as part of a major expansion.
21: At least in the foreseeable future, I don't see AI replacing large populations of humans.
18: Although the company is using AI to optimize staffing, they've been moving workers to different tasks as needed. They're also using AI to forecast market demand, which lets them make last-minute decisions about which models to make. Good says all of this helps GE Appliances, which is actually owned by the Chinese conglomerate Haier, to compete with cheaper imports.
21: You have to be faster, better, more flexible.
18: That's the only thing, he says, that neutralizes the threat. Andrea Hsu, NPR News, Lafayette, Georgia.
5: Some other news now. The NBA punished the Los Angeles Clippers for going around salary cap limits. The Clippers face a $30 million fine. Now, if you're the owner, Steve Ballmer, maybe you're rich enough not to care about $30 million, but you may well care that you are suspended and your team lost their first round draft pick for 5 years. NPR's Becky Sullivan reports.
22: Last September, a podcast by the investigative journalist Pablo Torre shook the NBA's world. The LA Clippers, he claimed, had made a shady deal with a company called Aspiration, meant to duck the NBA's salary cap in order to pay millions of extra dollars to their all-star forward Kawhi Leonard.
23: What I started doing was scour the internet for any mentions of Aspiration. Any appearances, tweets, quotes, Instagram posts, anything by Kawhi Leonard endorsing Aspiration. And this was hard to find.
22: This was big news. That kind of sham endorsement deal is banned under the league's salary cap rules. Torre's reporting won him a Pulitzer Prize and led the NBA to hire a law firm to run their own investigation. That month, team officials and Leonard himself denied breaking any rules.
24: I mean, the NBA is going to do their job. None of us did no wrongdoing. That's it. We invite the investigations.
22: The NBA and its players' union have long agreed to measures like the salary cap as ways to encourage competitive balance. In other words, to prevent rich owners with deep pockets from freely outspending cash-poor teams. The man who owns the Clippers is the former Microsoft CEO Steve Ballmer. In fact, he's by far the richest owner in the NBA, worth some $150 billion. His wife, Connie, is a financial supporter of NPR. In an interview with ESPN last September, Steve Ballmer denied the allegations of misconduct.
0: We, the Clippers, have abided by the salary cap circumvention rules because that's the right thing to do.
22: Yesterday, the league released findings from that investigation it opened and announced a historic punishment. The NBA's law firm found the Clippers had arranged off-court deals for Leonard with Aspiration and three other companies in violation of league rules. Three team officials, including Ballmer, will be suspended from all league and team activities for as long as a year. Leonard avoided suspension but must pay a $700,000 fine. He was traded this summer to the Toronto Raptors. The biggest blow to the Clippers as a team is the loss of draft picks, 5 years worth of first-round picks starting in 2029. In a statement, the Clippers said they, quote, vehemently reject the NBA's findings and accused the investigation of bias. The team said it will vigorously challenge the findings and penalties. Becky Sullivan, NPR News.

0: What is that music? Ah, yes, you're listening to Mac Ayers performing at NPR's Tiny Desk. The video dropped today. You can watch the full Tiny Desk on the music tab of the NPR app, which is at npr.org/get the app. I would throw it up, waiting that now when the walls start closing in. At least I said I saw it coming. This morning edition from NPR News. I'm Steve Inskeep.
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a taste of the French Baroque at the top of the 9 o'clock hour this morning. Those three passages, the overture, minuet, and air, from the score produced by Jean-Philippe Rameau for his 1760 lyric comedy, as he described it, Les Paladins, the Paladins, a reference

The Harp Concerto of Karl Dieters von Dietersdorf, Nikanor Zabaleta as harp soloist here with the Paul Kuntz Chamber Orchestra. Here now is a traditional Gaelic dance song, that is Push de Belle, arranged by Daryl Runswick and performed by the King's Singers.

0: play it on the field, it's fine, or injury sign. Breathing at the fever, the fever, the fever. Breathing at the fever, the young girl and Lucas. Play it on the pipes, on the bagpipes. Play it on the pipes through the night and darkness. Play it on the fiddle, on the fiddle, on the fiddle. Play it on the fiddle with its fine, or injury sign. Play it on the fiddle, on the fiddle, on the fiddle. Play it on the fiddle with its fine, or injury sign. Breathing at the near, at the near, at the near. Breathing at the near, it's a fierce town, baby. King Singers having plenty of fun there with this performance. Daryl Runswick's arrangement of a Perched à Belle, that is a vocal song, a vocal dance in the traditional Gaelic style. That is here on Northwest Public Broadcasting. 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And in the moments just ahead, a concerto for violin and horn.
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0: This concerto is composed by British composer and writer and activist Ethel Smythe. She studied music in Leipzig, and there she met some musical figures like Tchaikovsky and Grieg and Brahms, and so her style tends to lean more towards theirs, some of those influences that she had while she was in music school. This concerto for violin, horn, and orchestra certainly falls into that style. A performance here with the BBC Philharmonic. Sophie Langdon is violin soloist, and Richard Watkins on horn.

You've been listening to the Concerto for Violin, Horn, and Orchestra by Dame Ethel Smythe. Sophie Langdon, violin soloist, Richard Watkins on horn with the BBC Philharmonic under Odaline de la Martinez's direction. A concerto by Ethel Smythe, part of your Thursday afternoon's classical music on Northwest Public Broadcasting. Thanks so much for tuning in this afternoon. Always a pleasure to have your company and your support. I'm Anjali Dodia. Here now is one of the etudes of Armenian composer and pianist Marie Awadis. This is Breathless.

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A Polonaise from Eugene Onegin, the opera by Tchaikovsky. The Polonaise performed here by the Baltimore Symphony Orchestra under David Zidman's direction on Northwest Public Broadcasting. Some Rose songs now by various composers. We'll hear To a Wild Rose and a piece by Carlos Chavez, De Rosa en Rosa, From Flower to Flower. Max Lifschitz, pianist there, and To a Wild Rose is performed here by harpist Claire Jones and the English Chamber Orchestra.

Broadway Pops Orchestra, La Vie en Rose, that Edith Piaf favorite. Before that, you heard Carlos Chavez's De Rosa en Rosa, following or tracking from Rose to Rose. And before that, To a Wild Rose by Edward McDowell from his Woodland Sketches. Claire Jones was featured harp player with the English Chamber Orchestra in that performance. Max Lifshitz was the pianist on that Chavez piece. You'll find all names of composers, performers, titles of works, and album information associated with all those music selections at nwpb.org. Look under Music and Radio in the main site menu for that playlist, as well as program schedules and so much more. Well, some Rose songs for this September 3rd, as we have weather here in the Northwest reminding us that autumn is right around the corner. Here now is music by Felix Mendelssohn, his rendition of the Irish song, The Last Rose of Summer, Sylvain Defern at the piano.

0: Sylvain Deferne, pianist there with the Fantasy on the Last Rose of Summer, the music by Felix Mendelssohn. Heard here on Northwest Public Broadcasting. Good to be with you this afternoon. I'm Anjali Dodia, and it's 3:24.
1: Some musicians not only devoted themselves to composing, they also made time to write books illustrating their ideas and philosophies. For example, one composer wrote an important book about playing the flute, and another wrote a composition textbook that's been used by generations of musicians, including Mozart and Beethoven. You will hear their musical ideas on Sunday Baroque this Labor Day weekend.
0: That's coming up this Sunday morning, 10 to noon, and Sunday afternoon, 3 to 4. 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For now, music of Haydn, his symphony number 78. He has 104 numbered symphonies to his name, but this one, number 78 in C minor, is performed by the Stockholm Chamber Orchestra under Esa-Pekka Salonen's direction.

The Symphony No. 78 by Joseph Haydn. Esa Pekka Salonen leading the Stockholm Chamber Orchestra on Northwest Public Broadcasting. I'm Anjali Dodia. Thanks for tuning in this afternoon. Thanks for sharing in today's classical music. Selections from the Don and Marianna Madison Digital Music Library here at NWPB, which is supported, maintained, and always growing thanks to financial support from listeners like you. It's 3:43. The news and all things considered is coming up at the top of the hour. Also on today's program, remembering Gloria Steinem. She used her voice to fight for women's rights throughout her long life, but she also helped shape one of the most classic children's albums of all time, Free to Be You and Me. Steinem died yesterday at 92, and coming up on All Things Considered, reflections on her legacy, and you'll hear excerpts from interviews she gave to NPR over the decades. That's a part of All Things Considered, running today from 4 to 6, followed by The Daily and Marketplace at 6:30, with Exploring Music coming your way again at 7 p.m. The full program schedule, as well as today's music playlist, are at nwpb.org under Music and Radio in the main site menu. Flemish Dances by Jan Blocks now, with the Belgian Radio and Television Philharmonic Orchestra under Alexander Rabary's direction.

Flemish dances by Jan Blaaks, performed here by the Belgian Radio and Television Philharmonic Orchestra of Brussels, Alexander Vrary on the conductor's podium. 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The music continues tonight at 7 o'clock with Exploring Music. More selections fit for a king on tonight's program. We'll round out this afternoon's music with the Folger Consort, one of the dances from The English Dancing Master, collected by John Playford. This is None Such.

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4: And I'm Ailsa Chang. Feminist icon Gloria Steinem has died.
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6: I've never been the overnight sensation, overnight success. I've always been the slow and steady, just keep at it.
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7: Live from NPR News in Washington, I'm Janine Herbst. The Trump administration is asking the Supreme Court to clear the way for a plan by the U.S. Postal Service to restrict mail-in voting for the midterm election. NPR's Hansi-Lo Wang has more.
8: For now, the U.S. Postal Service is blocked from moving ahead with key parts of its plan. We should note USPS's financial support of NPR. The Postal Service's plan involves delivering mail-in ballots only to people on voter lists that the states would have to turn over to the mailing agency. A federal judge in Boston has found that plan is likely illegal because USPS has no authority to control voting by mail. Last month, the Supreme Court ruled on a procedural question about this legal fight. The High Court has not ruled yet on the legality of the Postal Service's plan. And there's little time left for the plan to be fully carried out before mail-in voting starts for the midterm election. North Carolina is set to begin sending out ballots Friday. Hansi-Lo Wang, NPR News.
7: The former head of FEMA, David Richardson, says the Trump administration is no longer trying to dismantle the agency. NPR's Rebecca Hersher has more.
9: Richardson took over at FEMA in May 2025.
10: I went there for three things. To get FEMA through hurricane season, either shut it down, or drastically reduce its size and essentially get it ready for rebranding. That's why I went.
9: He was at the agency for about 6 months and says during that time, the Trump administration changed course. And now the country's top disaster agency is here to stay. FEMA and the White House declined to answer questions from NPR about the administration's goals for the agency. Rebecca Hersher, NPR News.
7: The late Gloria Steinem was lionized for her work advocating the rights of women. But as NPR's Anastasia Siloukis reports, the journalist, author, and social activist also helped make one of the most classic children's albums of all time.
11: There's a land that I see.
12: Free to Be You and Me was the brainchild of actress Marlo Thomas, but may never have existed without the contributions of Gloria Steinem. In 1972, Thomas called upon her friend Steinem to help her shape Free to Be You and Me. Steinem introduced Thomas to Letty Cotton Pogrebin, one of Ms. Magazine's founding editors. They all realized that mothers and their young children would be a perfect audience for their feminist message. Those songs, skits, and original stories featuring stars like Diana Ross and Harry Belafonte were a huge success and inspired a book and a television special that won Emmy and Peabody Awards. In 2020, the Library of Congress inducted the album into its national recording registry. Anastasia Tsoukas, NPR News, New York.
7: The U.S. trade gap in goods and services widened in July to the highest level since early 2025 as imports rose sharply and exports fell amid President Trump's volatile tariffs. The Commerce Department says the total gap was $88.6 billion, up 24%. You're listening to NPR News.
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14: It's 4:04. You're listening to news on Northwest Public Broadcasting. I'm Avery Cooper. A new report in Washington state says a record number of ballots went untouched in the August primary. Officials are blaming changes the Postal Service introduced last year. Reporter Sarah Mises-Tan has more.
15: Washington Secretary of State Steve Hobbs and U.S. Senator Maria Cantwell released new data showing more ballots were rejected for being late than in past elections. Cantwell blamed postmarking standards that went into effect in December.
16: The post office is taking your ballot as a piece of mail, but not stamping it that day. They are waiting and going to a distribution center and then later postmarking that and may thereby be delaying your actual vote.
15: Some rural counties saw quadruple the rate of disqualified ballots. But more populated places, like King County, actually saw fewer ballots disqualified. Officials say voters in the November election should put ballots in the mail as early as possible or use official county drop boxes. In Olympia, I'm Sarah Mises-Tan.
14: The Walla Walla Union Bulletin newspaper plans to shut down its printing press later this month. The paper will then be printed in Idaho. NWPB's Eric Bengel reports.
17: The September 15th edition of the Walla Walla Union Bulletin will be the final edition printed out of the newspaper's local printing press. The Seattle Times Company owns the paper. With rising costs and employee departures, the company decided the Walla Walla Press wasn't sustainable. Greg Holling is the senior news director for Seattle Times affiliate newspapers. He says the Union Bulletin itself is not closing.
18: We're going to continue on our Tuesday, Thursday, Saturday publication schedule. The paper's just going to be printed in Lewiston, but the newsroom is going to remain intact.
17: The paper reports that about 10 full and part-time jobs will be eliminated, and severance packages have been offered. In Walla Walla, I'm Eric Bengel.
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3: It's All Things Considered. From NPR News, I'm Scott Detrow in Washington.
4: And I'm Elsa Chang in Culver City, California. Jurors are still deliberating in the trial of Lindsay Clancy. She's the mother in Massachusetts who's charged with murdering her three children. The jury has spent 6 days trying to reach consensus and will try again tomorrow. But there was a bit of ruckus in court today. Deborah Becker from member station WBUR has been covering this trial in Plymouth, Massachusetts, and joins us now. Hi, Deborah.
19: Hello.
4: Okay, so what happened in the courtroom today?
19: Well, at about 3 o'clock Eastern time this afternoon, we got word that there was a note from the jury. Judge William Sullivan convened court and questioned each of the 12 jurors individually under oath. He then had a sidebar with both the prosecutors and Clancy's defense attorney, Kevin Reddington. Now, Reddington appeared angry because we can't hear any of this. He brings Clancy up to the sidebar in her wheelchair so the jurors faced her while they were being questioned. The judge then called in the entire jury, read them further instructions about reasonable doubt, and the jury went back to deliberate, and then they were sent home about a half hour later.
4: Huh. What do you think that was all about?
19: Well, it was confusing, but Reddington got up and said one juror was a holdout toward reaching a verdict. He said that note from the jury was that one of the 12 jurors was not following the law. And Reddington asked the judge to substitute in an alternate juror.
20: I request that we have further inquiry. My motion is to remove this juror that refuses to listen to your instruction on reasonable doubt.
19: But then prosecutor Jennifer Sprague said it's not clear really what one holdout means. And she said the court shouldn't be getting involved.
21: We have the note from the jury. There's no way to determine what the deliberations are, who's correct, who's incorrect, nor should we attempt to.
4: Wait, so what was the judge's response to that?
19: So Judge Sullivan said it's a sensitive situation, but he refused to put in an alternate juror.
22: I don't